The Hispanian Symphony Orchestra played the Minuet and Scherzo from the Symphony in D by Spanish composer Juan Arriaga. Chamber music from Arriaga still to come. From APM American Public Media, this is Performance Today. I'm Valerie Kaler. So glad to have you here for our musical adventures and discoveries. Let's go to a concert in Cincinnati for music by a guy who liked to get things right. Beethoven. He only wrote one opera, Fidelio. It's a story about Leonore, a woman of immense courage. Her husband is being held unjustly in a political prison. Leonore puts herself at tremendous risk to rescue him. And Beethoven could not decide on the best music to introduce the opera. He composed a dramatic overture, decided it wasn't quite right, wrote another, and did that again and again. Four different overtures until he felt he'd finally gotten it right. Let's hear his second attempt, which, by the way, still makes for darn good concert music. The Leonore No. 2 Overture by Beethoven. Conductor Louis Langres leading the Cincinnati Symphony Orchestra.

Beethoven's Leonore Overture No. 2. Louis Langres led the Cincinnati Symphony Orchestra in Cincinnati, Ohio. Beethoven's Leonore Overture is named for the heroine of his opera Fidelio. Leonore disguises herself as a man in order to rescue her husband and calls herself Fidelio. Leonore No. 2 was one of four overtures Beethoven tried on for size. It was the overture used at the very first performance of Fidelio, but the opera itself failed to impress. So Beethoven reworked the whole thing, even wrote a new overture. Overture No. 3, that one was too big, kind of overpowered the opening of the opera itself. So Beethoven went back to work and wrote the fourth version of an overture for his opera Fidelio, fourth and final. That's the one that finally stuck and actually earned the title Fidelio. Beethoven's Leonore Overture No. 2, played by the Cincinnati Symphony. Broadcast of that performance made possible by Fort Washington Investment Advisors Incorporated, the Western and Southern Financial Group, and Horan Wealth. In a moment, I bet you can't write just one. This is Performance Today from APM.

Composer friends were writing their own rags for piano. That rag craze slowed down in the mid-70s, but Bolcom has continued to write the odd rag throughout his career. Let's drop in on a concert during the Colorado College Summer Music Festival. 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

In 1967, American composer William Bolcom learned of American composer Scott Joplin for the first time. Bolcom had heard Scott Joplin's Maple Leaf Rag, but he was shocked to discover that Joplin had written an opera called Tremonisha. He became wholeheartedly obsessed with Joplin and Joplin's rags. Suddenly, the whole musical world was also experiencing a ragtime resurgence. Inspired by Joplin, soon he and his

In the 1960s, composer William Bolcom had what he called a rag addiction. He could not stop writing rags. In 1969, he wrote what he called his last rag, and he meant it to be a gentle stop to his obsession with ragtime. Although he slowed down, Bolcom did not abandon ragtime altogether. We just heard a rag he wrote in 1982, the Virtuosity Rag for Brass Quintet. Kevin Cobb and Terry Rauschenbach played trumpets. Michael Thornton was playing French horn. Theo Swanson played trombone and John Rojak bass trombone. They gave that concert during the Colorado College Summer Music Festival in Colorado Springs, Colorado. Broadcast of that performance made possible by Esther Redmond and Harry White. And if you were wondering, nope, William Bolcom did not stop with ragtime in 1982. The rags just kept coming. He thought he'd reached his natural rag conclusion in 2010, and oopsie, wrote another one just a few years later. William Bolcom is 88 years old, still composing, and the moral of the story is never trust this guy if he says he's done writing rags. In a moment, what's in a name? 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

When you're chopping onions and you cut your finger, do you yell, "Honey, bring me an adhesive bandage"? No, you yell, "Bring me a Band-Aid." That is an example of a phenomenon called genericization, when a product is so dominant, their trade name becomes the common noun, dumpster, bubble wrap, Google. When it happens with people, that is an eponym. Someone with traits so distinctive or skills so outstanding, their names become shorthand. Saying a stingy person is a Scrooge, or giving a pal a heads up about that womanizer. Careful there, he's quite the Casanova. Or even a sarcastic reference like, "Okay, Einstein." A related phenomenon is antonymasia, replacing someone's proper name with what they do. The bard, for example. Or referring to a person using someone else's proper name because they share certain characteristics. Enter Mozart, the child prodigy, the prolific composer, the larger-than-life persona. He left an indelible mark on music, and ever since has been what other composers are compared to. The Black Mozart, Joseph Bologna. The Swedish Mozart, Joseph Martin Krauss. The Cuban Mozart, Chucho Valdez. And we're about to hear music written by the Spanish Mozart. It's always meant as a compliment, but there's something almost dismissive about it. It can minimize the artistry, the individuality of a composer, and sets up a comparison that might make it difficult to judge a composition on its own merits. I can attest to the meritorious quality of Juan Arriaga string quartets. When my music camp pals and I discovered his chamber works, we were uniformly delighted. And here's why.

The String Quartet No. 3 by Juan Arriaga, played by the Quiroga Quartet during the Granada International Festival of Music and Dance at the Alhambra in Granada, Spain. They called him the Spanish Mozart. Juan Arriaga, born 15 years after Mozart's death on what would have been Mozart's 50th birthday. Arriaga was a prodigy in the Mozart mold, one who wrote operas, sacred works, and a lot of chamber music before he was even 15. And that was the age at which he went to the Paris Conservatory. Wasn't long before Arriaga was a teaching assistant there. Sadly, Arriaga had something else in common with Mozart. He worked himself to death. Exhaustion and a pulmonary infection claimed him 10 days before his 20th birthday. Spanish composer Juan Arriaga.

0: 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I'm Valerie Kaler. 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

This is Jazz on the Treasure Coast on Q91 The Flame. That's music from Lindsay Webster, A Love Before. Also in that set, music from Jonathan Butler from his Mbuto album. We heard Bon Appetit. Music from George Benson before that. A great album. Songs and Stories. If you haven't added that to your collection, definitely, it's a great song. Living in High Definition. And we got this hour, this evening, of Jazz on the Treasure Coast underway. Taking you back to 2002. Yeah, down to the bone. Music is my drug. I'm Rod Spencer. Glad to have you along on this Sunday. And always thanking you for spending just a little bit of your Sunday evening right here on Jazz on the Treasure Coast. We do this every Sunday night. Good music. Contemporary, if you want to call it smooth jazz, that's fine. Some classic stuff, some straight ahead. And hoping it makes your evening that much more better. Here's music now from Mr. Will Downing with Gerald Albright.

Jazz on the Treasure Coast with music from Pieces of a Dream. That's their latest from the album, We Got This, and that's heading out. Hard to believe those cats been doing it since the mid-70s. Yeah, over 50 years they've been playing great, great music. We heard Peter White also in that set with a nice take on Grover Washington's Mr. Magic. Rod Spence along with you, enjoying playing this great music and hoping it's making your evening just a little bit better. This is Boney James, The Bounce.

Jazz on the Treasure Coast on Q91, The Flame. That's The Groove Kid, the title track from Justin Lee Schultz's first album. He was, 13 years old when that came out, and he's all grown up now, 18 years old. Fabulous musician, great, plays the piano, drums, guitar, and matter of fact, the talent runs through his family, but that's a really good tune. Also in that set, we heard from Bob Baldwin, the album Standing Tall, The Way She Looks at Me. I'm Rod Spencer, as always, thanking you for spending just a little bit of your Sunday evening right here on Jazz on the Treasure Coast. We do this every Sunday night. Great music, helping you unwind, relax, and get you ready for Monday. And don't forget, tell your friends. Music from Nick Corleone.

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This is Jazz on the Treasure Coast on Q91 The Flame. Going back in the day with the Norman Conners Starship Orchestra, the composition from Pharoah Sanders and Leon Thomas. It's The Creator Has a Master Plan. Yeah, 50 years ago is when that came out. We also heard from Brian Culbertson with Fullerton Avenue. It was the Sax Pack, Jeff Koshua, Steve Cole, Kim Waters, and Sooner or Later. And Najee got this hour underway with Second to None. I'm Rod Spencer, and as always, thanking you for spending just a little bit of your Sunday evening right here. We do this every Sunday night, 7 to midnight. Great music. This is Gregory Porter.

colors. I thought that it would be easier than this. I thought my heart had grown colder. But the warmth of your kiss I can't dismiss.

This is Jazz on the Treasure Coast on Q91 The Flame, music from the late Chuck Loeb, and that's the music inside. We also heard Gregory Porter in that set, yeah, with Holding On. That's from the album Take Me to the Alley. If you ever have the opportunity to see that gentleman live, it is definitely a great music experience. He is super, super talented. I'm Rod Spencer, thanking you, as always, for hanging with us. And matter of fact, into the first weekend of the fall of 2026. I know. Where did the summer go? This is music from Greg Manning, featuring Kurt Whalum. It's titled Yolanda.

Jazz on the Treasure Coast on Q91 The Flame. That's new music from Boney James. It's titled Storybook, featuring Larry Colgin doing some great guitar work. Also in the guitar, we heard from Ken Navarro, In the Sky Today, and Took You Back in the Day, with maybe one of the most influential albums in the contemporary jazz genre, the Double Vision album. Bob James, David Sanborn, Marcus Miller, and in that particular tune, Since I Fell for You, we heard from the legendary Al Jarreau. Hey, my time has just about expired on this Sunday evening. We got more great music coming your way. Just thanking you, as always, for spending a little bit of your time right here on Jazz on the Treasure Coast. This is music from Darrell Williams featuring Jeff Lorber. It's called Goldilocks. Get well, Jeff. I'm out.

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1: Hurricane season runs through November 30th. 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

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This one written by Stevie Wonder. Sounds like it, too. It's a shame. 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

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This gentleman just won a Grammy. Mr. William Bell, going back to the 70s, trying to love two. 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

0: That was opening the first movement of Philip Glass's chamber work, Glassworks, from 1981. Remember the Sony Walkman? Yeah, I do. Well, back then, it was the composer's attempt to create what he called a more pop-oriented, Walkman-suitable work. And we heard it performed there by Angèle Dubois, playing violin with La Pietà. I'm Gord Jacobson. Thanks so much for listening.
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5: A mystical seabird comes back to life as an ethereal woman to confront a man who threw stones at her when she was in bird form. It's Fand, a sea goddess and fairy queen in Irish mythology. Inevitably, she gets this dude to travel with her to an otherworldly island and enlists him to help her in a battle. This music does not tell this tale. Instead, composer Arnold Bach simply wanted to evoke the image of the sea, where you would find Fand's Island. You and I will travel there together later this hour. I'm Melanie Renata. I'm so glad you're here. This is Music Through the Night.

0: A Modern Take on Old Baroque Styles, Ernest Bloch's Concerto Grosso No. 2, Agnieszka Dubschmal conducting the Amadeus Chamber Orchestra.
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0: This music whispers untold stories of French composer Charlotte Zoe. Her life was steeped in creativity. A love that shaped her art, and a legacy nearly forgotten. This work from her called Sentimental Story is veiled in mystery. Musical themes for a film that never came to be. A suite rediscovered decades after her death. You'll get to wander through this cinematic love story that never was with this work. Later this hour, I'm Melanie Renata. This is Music Through the Night.

0: a work from the father of the symphony, one that has just a dash of Mozartian influence, Haydn's 89th Symphony in F major, Antal Doráty conducting the Philharmonia Hungarica.
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0: Sure, J.S. Bach wrote music for religious purposes, but he also had a deep fascination with dance. One that ran deeper than just social enjoyment, he saw dance as a vehicle for profound, even spiritual, expression. And he found ways to weave that spiritual expression into his music, especially when he took a job in a small German town, where he had the musical freedom to experiment, the freedom to make his music dance. And this cello suite sure dances. It's coming up later this hour. I'm Melanie Renata, and this is

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0: When Beethoven composed his Second Symphony, he was at one of the lowest points of his life. The despair of losing his hearing was all-consuming. Yet from that darkness emerged a work that burst with optimism, humor, and defiance. His Second Symphony. It's a bold celebration of life. A declaration that he was choosing to persevere. This charming and energetic work is on the way. I'm Melanie Renata, and this is Music Through the Night.

0: testament to resilience and determination. Crafted while he navigated his hearing loss, Beethoven's Second Symphony in D Major, the Berlin Philharmonic performing, Herbert von Karajan at the podium.
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3: 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First up, we talk with Michael Keane of 4Kids. The group removes kids from unhealthy living situations and puts them with a foster parent, with the eventual goal of reuniting them with their parents once things stabilize. After that, we'll talk with Marty Mercado of Hope for Families. Their mission is focused on families who are struggling with financial and housing insecurity and getting them back up on their feet. Two different missions with one uniting theme. Stable families on the Treasure Coast. 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
4: Live from NPR News in Washington, I'm Dave Mattingly. 5 men are under arrest in Britain on suspicion of plotting an attack on a British Air Force base used by U.S. forces in the war with Iran. NPR's Christian Wright reports.
5: British police arrested the 5 men after reports of 3 suspicious vehicles heading toward the base. The men are suspected of plotting to carry out a terrorist attack involving explosives at RAF Fairford in western England, about 100 miles from London. The U.S. Air Force uses the Royal Air Force Base for defensive operations against Iran and deploys large bombers to launch limited strikes in the war. President Trump told reporters the suspects were looking to do big damage and had been watched for a long time. American troops have used the base for decades under an agreement dating back to the 1950s. Kristen Wright, NPR News.
4: At least one death is reported from a nor'easter that caused flooding along coastal areas of the East Coast from the Mid-Atlantic to New England. Officials in New York City say an employee of the city's housing authority was killed over the weekend by a falling tree. The storm dumped heavy rains over a wide area and disrupted airline flights along the East Coast to include New York and Boston. A growing number of universities are rolling out courses to help people cope with concerns about artificial intelligence and to adapt to the technology. As NPR's Windsor Johnston reports, a new course on AI gets underway this week at Harvard University.
6: Some people are rushing to try every new AI tool. Others say they want nothing to do with it. Experts say both reactions can be driven by anxiety. Harvard Medical School psychologist Luana Marquez helped develop a new course to address those fears.
7: I think there's a level of fear of the unknown that makes sense, but we need to be able to train people to address them. So that is why we created the course, because we have a pressure cooker that's getting louder and louder.
6: Ohio State is also adding AI skills across its undergraduate curriculum. Miami University in Ohio offers a self-paced AI fundamentals course for students, faculty, and staff. Windsor Johnston, NPR News.
4: The prices of gasoline and diesel fuel in the U.S. remain high. AAA says regular gas is averaging nearly $4.48 a gallon nationwide. That's the highest on record this late in the year. In California, regular costs more than $6. In Michigan, drivers were taken back by one gas station off Interstate 75, charging more than $6 a gallon for regular. One of those drivers was Morgan Esters.
8: I'm only going to get $10, $20 just to get home because that's outrageous.
4: AAA says diesel continues to hover near record highs. It's averaging $6.45 a gallon. This is NPR News from Washington. Later today, the Trump administration is expected to release new fuel economy standards for cars and light trucks fueled by gasoline. Writing on Truth Social over the weekend, President Trump said the new standards for automakers would be less stringent and save drivers across the U.S. thousands of dollars on the purchase of a new vehicle. Highway safety regulators expect the administration to require new vehicles to average roughly 34.5 miles per gallon in the 2031 model year. That's sharply lower than the rules set by the Biden administration, calling for that mileage standard to be more than 50 miles per gallon by the same model year. Two giant pandas from China have arrived at the Atlanta Zoo. The animals were promised by China's President Xi Jinping during last week's state visit to the U.S. Alex Helmick with member station WABE has more from Atlanta.
9: Ping Ping and Fu Shuang are on loan to Zoo Atlanta for 10 years. The deal was one of the few firmed outcomes from the three-day visit, with Xi saying it was a sign of friendship between the two countries. China has long used pandas as part of its diplomacy. The last pandas at the zoo were sent back to China in 2024 when a previous deal expired. The bears will be quarantined for about a month in the zoo's new giant panda complex. An opening date for that has not yet been announced. For NPR News, I'm Alex Helmick in Atlanta.
4: Wall Street closed higher as it ended the trading week on Friday. The Dow added 478 points. I'm Dave Mattingly, NPR News, in Washington.
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11: Welcome to In Focus, presented by IRSC Public Media. I'm Justin Breckenridge, and today we're starting off with a conversation with Michael Keane of 4Kids, a local nonprofit dedicated to giving every child a home. Michael, welcome to the show. Why don't you just tell us a bit about yourself?
12: Like you said, Justin, my name is Michael Keane. I get to serve as the executive director of 4Kids here in the Treasure Coast, and really just honored to be here and share more about what 4Kids is doing in this community.
11: Well, I'm excited to hear. So let's talk about 4Kids a little bit. How would you describe 4Kids to someone who's never heard of it before?
12: So 4Kids at its core is a foster parent licensing agency. Our goal is to recruit, train, and license Christian foster families in this area to take in children that come into the foster care system, providing them with what's known as level 2 licensed traditional foster care homes.
11: Awesome. And so your vision is a home for every child. What does that vision mean for you in practical terms?
12: Yeah, in practical terms, it literally means that children would be in traditional home settings, family settings, rather than having to be placed in shelter or group care, which is happening in this area. We do think that the family setup is the most healthy for children to live in and learn to grow up, to be able to overcome a lot of the challenges that they face, having gone through a lot of the trauma that they've endured, being a part of a family and in a traditional home setup, being able to go to school and be driven there to hang out with their friends in a place that isn't a shelter facility, but is in a traditional style home.
11: What does the landscape of the Treasure Coast look like right now when it comes to foster care?
12: Yeah, so 4Kids, we're privileged to serve 13 counties in South Florida. So our headquarters is actually in Broward County. We have a Palm Beach County office. Our office here in the Treasure Coast serves Circuit 19, which is the four-county area of Martin, St. Lucie, Indian River, and Okeechobee. We have a Southwest Florida office that serves the five counties over in Southwest Florida. And then our most recent office we opened up in Miami-Dade. So we serve a large area in South Florida, and the landscape is vast between those. Treasure Coast is unique in the fact that that, one, it's a multi-county circuit. So we do have a particular challenge that we face with trying to keep kids within the same county that they're removed from, just for familiarity, right? Imagine being removed from everything you know in your home, even if it was a bad situation. But now if you're having to go an hour away into a different county, different school, different houses, everything is different. We don't want that. So we want to keep kids in the county. But in our area, as far as relation to the rest of the judicial circuits in South Florida, we do have the fewest number of removals and the fewest number of kids in care. So it's really big on my heart and our team's heart that we have the opportunity right here in the Treasure Coast to actually be able to have a home for every child that comes into foster care. And that's really what we're striving for.
13: Excellent. Thank you so much. And I want to talk about the process of getting a child into foster care. When a child does come into your care at Four Kids, what does that look like?
12: Yeah, so the three main factors for removal are abuse, abandonment, neglect. And there's a variety of reasons within those three that qualify for a child to be removed. It's really for the safety of the child. When an investigator goes in to an abuse report or a call or a domestic dispute or something like that, they need to be keenly aware of the surroundings of the child. Take domestic violence for an example, right? Even if it doesn't directly affect the child in a harmful way as far as the physical abuse, the environment that that child is in could be considered abuse or neglect. The investigators have to take that into account as far as the safety of the child. And so domestic dispute is a reason for children to be removed. A lot of times the highest reason for a removal right now has to do with substance abuse and exposure. And it's really unfortunate when that happens. A lot of these kiddos are witnessing things that nobody should witness, much less a child be able to witness what those parents are going through. And lack of supervision, that's another big part, but that's got a big scope in that as well, right? It could be that there's a single mom that needs to work nights to get by and she leaves her 7-year-old to take care of the 2-year-old. There's so much that we want to be able to help these families get to the place where they need to be in a way that's also maximizing the safety for the child. And in instances like that, if there's no safety plan that's able to be put in place, or there's no relatives or friends or community that's there to be able to watch the children while mom goes to work, that does become a safety issue for the children and it needs to be addressed. So we have a variety of those types of issues and cases that come through. Now, you do have the extreme cases of like extreme physical abuse, extreme physical or medical neglect. Those cases make the news. You can find them pretty often. When that does happen, the recourse for the biological family is more severe. But again, we want to look at the context, right? We want to make sure that, hey, if it's safe and if it's at all possible, how can we heal and restore this family back to where they need to be? Because there's a love between the child and that parent, right? Doesn't matter the situation. There's a love between that parent and the child. Doesn't matter the situation. It's just really difficult sometimes. And not all the times are we able to reunify children with their parents. That's not the decision of the foster family. That's not the decision of Four Kids. That's the decision of the court. We at Four Kids here and our families and foster families in general are simply here to be a landing place for the child and help work a co-parenting relationship. And then the court and some other agencies involved on the case management side will be able to determine when and if it's safe for the child to return.
13: Excellent. And so far we've talked a lot about the foster care aspect of Four Kids, but you guys really are a lot more than just foster care. You provide transitional living, therapy services. Prevention is another big aspect. So tell us a little bit about that.
12: Yeah. So our independent living and transitional living is programs that we have down in Palm Beach and Broward counties. And it's fantastic because a lot of times when kiddos come in as teenagers, 15, 16, sometimes 17 years old, they're not really looking to land in a permanent family. They're in a place where they need to make it the last few years and then enter into another program that's going to help them be successful later on. So we have an amazing framework down in Broward and Palm Beach counties with our independent living. We have a program called His Caring Place, which is for pregnant mothers, which is fantastic. It's giving them a place where they can land. They can a lot of times walk out the end of their pregnancy have the child and we have support services for them so that they can get work and be able to learn how to provide for not just themselves anymore, but their child. Our therapy service, we have two different branches. Right now we have what's called our EPIC therapy services, which is geared towards our foster and adoptive families. So whenever children come into care into one of our homes, we have therapists on staff that are ready to serve them. And it's trauma-informed, evidence-based practices that we implement, which have shown just such a tremendous effect on these children and families. We do parent trainings as well.
13: Now, you guys are a nonprofit, so what are some of the major hurdles that come with that?
12: Yeah, so funding for nonprofits is always a challenge. We have to fundraise every year what it costs for us to run. We are of the mindset where we want to grow, and we don't want to stagnate or depreciate in our value to the community. So as we grow and bring on more staff, introduce more programs, grow the programs that we do have, that inherently requires more funding. You know, again, being predominantly, it's about 65% privately fundraised, that's a big part of our budget. And we love that because we love to be able to welcome people's generosity into making a difference in a family in a way that they might not be able to in a physical way. There's also a lot of volatility when it comes to that 35% contracts and state appropriations. We've seen that in the past couple of years with the volatility with a state appropriation, and it affects how we budget, but it also gives us more room to welcome people's generosity into the ministry as well.
13: While we're talking about funding challenges, you guys actually do have a fundraising tournament coming up very soon, a golf tournament on October 12th. So tell me a little bit about that.
12: Yeah, this is one of my favorite things throughout the year. We call it Golfing for Kids. It's a 100-hole challenge. So the object is to go out and play 100 holes of golf in one day. If you're thinking that's not possible, it's not possible to do it and be a good golfer. But if you're like me, you go out there and you just hit as much as you can and you chase the balls as far as you can and you move on. It's a really fun and creative way to bring awareness, but also have an entertaining way for people to start to get involved. So there's spots available for golfers to register. It's going to be held at Sandridge up in Vero Beach. Beautiful course. We've partnered with them for the last 5 years. They've been amazing partners with us on this event. But it's one of those things where it's sponsor me at $1 a hole or $10 a hole, or most of the time people just give a flat donation. It's like, hey, you're going to play 100 holes, I'm going to give you $100. Or you're going to play 100 holes, I'll give you $1,000. It's a really fun way to engage the community, you know, and it gives me a chance to go spend a whole day playing golf with my staff really gets on me about. But it's one day a year, so I think I can afford it.
13: Volunteers are a massive part of your organization. What does the process look like to become a volunteer, and what are some of the things that you really need right now?
12: We have what we call FAM team members, which is really serving a foster or adoptive family in a way that you're gifted for. We have a lot of people who are cooking meals for our foster adoptive families. If a foster family gets a placement, a lot of times we want to be able to provide them with a meal that night. So it could look like buying a pizza for a family. If you have handyman skills and we have foster families that need some work done to be able to help make a placement happen, or just something in the home, if you enjoy cutting grass, if you are a stay-at-home mom or a stay-at-home single person and you want to just help a foster mom fold laundry one day, that's a way that you can serve a foster or adoptive family that's going to be able to help them do what they do better and longer.
13: Excellent. And I think I'll actually just leave you with one more question. As part of the job, you come across families and children who are facing sometimes very difficult circumstances. Mm-hmm. So during those dark days when you're dealing stuff like that, what keeps you motivated to keep going?
12: My family, we are a foster adoptive family. We have 9 kiddos. We've adopted 6 out of foster care. We were a medically licensed family, so we took children with medical complexities, which is, again, a huge need in this community. There are kids who are waiting in hospitals for a foster family to be able to take them, but they have some medical issues that need special attention. We heard that need and we decided that we were going to move forward with that. Wound up with, again, 6 amazing kiddos that we've adopted out of foster care. When I clock out at the end of the day, I go home to live what I just worked each day. When I walk in and see the faces of my children who know the love of a family, to know the healing that comes with being in a family, that's really what keeps me going. Because we face a lot of challenges. We see some of the worst of humanity. It can be discouraging how evil this world can actually be. But when I go home and I'm able to love my family, it shows me that there's opportunities for us to respond to the evil in that world.
13: Wonderful. Well, Michael, I don't think I have any more questions for you. Thank you so much for coming on In Focus.
12: Justin, thank you so much. I appreciate it, man.
3: So far, we've been talking to Michael Keene of 4Kids about the programs they offer to keep children in our community with good families. For the rest of the show, we'll be talking more about families who are struggling with Marty Mercado. She runs the Hope for Family Center in Vero Beach, and she's here with us now. Marty, welcome to the show. Why don't you just introduce yourself a bit?
14: Sure. Thank you. Thank you for having me. So my name is Marty Mercado, and I'm the executive director at the Hope for Family Center located in Vero Beach.
13: Well, let's talk about Hope for Families a little bit. You guys are an amazing organization. So
14: Thank you.
13: For someone who doesn't know who you guys are, who are you and what do you do?
14: So we are a homeless program for families that are experiencing housing instability. So in order to qualify for our program, you have to have a minor. So you can be a parent with a child, you can be a grandparent with a child, you can have custody of a child and be experiencing housing instability. It's a great place to come and heal and to get your feet back on the ground, because we're definitely not a handout, we're a hand up, and we utilize a program in order to get the family sustainable again.
13: So let's talk about some of the circumstances that a family might be in when they arrive to Hope for Families.
14: Well, you know, there's a big misconception of what a homeless family actually is. And most of the time, I want to say about 85 to 90% of the time, the family is working, but they're making $15 an hour. They may be a single parent. And $15 an hour for a yearly income is very low, considering that the cheapest housing that can be found in the Treasure Coast area is right around $1,700 to $1,800 for a single-bedroom apartment. You can do the math with that, $15 an hour with an $1,800 a month rental cost. It just doesn't work out. And especially if you include some kind of tragedy, like maybe there's a medical issue going on and the parent has to be in the hospital for a long period of time, or there's a child care problem and the parent loses their job because they can't obtain child care. There's several reasons why a family ends up in this situation. We very rarely see people that just don't want to work. They want to work and they want to try to make ends meet. But unfortunately, in the economy today, we're having a hard time with that, especially if you're making $15 an hour.
13: It's a great segue, because I was going to ask you for a sort of a temperature check of what this is looking like on the Treasure Coast right now.
14: It's really bad. It's just getting worse and worse. And in fact, I went to a conference this summer in D.C. and actually just spoke at a conference in Florida in Orlando. And it's basically because of lack of affordable housing. We're not building affordable housing to keep up with the quantity of people that need affordable housing. So with lack of affordable housing and no hike in a living wage hourly, we're not going to see this end anytime soon. Realistically, a person needs to be making, if they're single, $26 to $28 an hour to be sustainable. There's a lot of people that are not making that. And so we're seeing more and more families that have bachelor degrees coming in. We had a teacher with us. We've had first responders, just because they can't keep up with the economy at this time. And we're just not building enough affordable housing. Do I see in the forecast that this may change? To be honest with you, I'm really not sure. So we've been also working on prevention and diversion. If a family calls us and they may be heading towards an eviction, we try to get them to the right resources so that they can stay where they're at. But again, this is just a continuing cycle. And until we address affordable housing in our state, in our county, and in the Treasure Coast area, we're going to continue to have this problem.
13: I'm glad you mentioned about helping the parents stay stable as well, mm-hmm. because part of your program is getting people to a place where they don't really need your programs anymore.
14: Correct.
13: So how do you balance between, I guess, giving them what they need right now versus also giving them the skills to build themselves up?
14: One of the things that we pride ourselves in doing is when we work with the adults in the program, we do it with them, not for them. So they have specific goals and objectives that they're working on, whether it be through employment or raising their hourly wage or parenting classes with their kids. We walk with them and teach them how to do that, but we don't do it for them. And I think that's extremely important. Empathy is where you need to be in teaching, not sympathy. Because if you do it for them, they're going to leave and they're not going to know what they need to do in order to continue the healthy mental feeling in their family. So we set goals and objectives with these families and they work on meeting those goals. They set goals financially as well as with mental health, with their primary health. and also with the relationships with their children. That's extremely important because when you're in a crisis situation as an adult, sometimes the crisis gets so heavy that you forget about the children and their mental health and their well-being. So we get the parents strong while simultaneously working with the children and then work together to create that family unit. And some of it goes very, very well. Some of it does not, but a good portion of the time it goes well. And when they leave, they're a solid family unit.
13: Excellent. Thank you. Mm-hmm. Shifting gears a little bit now. Earlier, you had alluded to that the problem on the Treasure Coast of affordability is really only worsening. Mm-hmm. And perhaps maybe a silver lining of that is that you guys are at least expanding so you can mm-hmm. help more people. You recently completed an expansion, so tell us a little bit about that.
14: Yeah, I'm actually super excited. I said to you earlier when I walked in, I'm still standing. It was about 3 years ago we started this process. We raised $6 million and have totally financially paid off the expansion in 3 years, which is amazing to me. And it's because of the generous community. We received some amazing donations. So we went from a 21-room facility to a 41-room facility. So in our actual emergency shelter, we have 41 rooms for families to live in. And then we also provided these 9 transitional apartments, and they're beautiful apartments. They're one-bedroom apartments. They have a full kitchen, everything except for a dishwasher, but there was a budget there. But the apartments are very nice. If you haven't been to the campus in a while, come. It's very comfortable and homey, and we have a big playground in the middle of the expansion. And then I think my favorite part of the building is that we have this beautiful porch that we can all sit on and have lunch or dinner together. And in fact, when I stay late at the shelter, I always go and sit with the residents on the porch. I call it porch sitting because we're able to have some really great conversations. So the expansion not only doubled our capacity, more than doubled our capacity to assist families in the Treasure Coast area, it also, I feel like, has provided a comfortable, safe space for people to come and heal. It's a beautiful facility now, and we're all very proud of it.
13: Well, one more thing before we shift gears. What does it mean for you to be able to finally have this done?
14: I still can't believe it's done. You know what it means to me is community.

0: I still can't believe it's done. You know what it means to me is community. We could not have done this without the community. In fact, it gives me goosebumps when I talk about it. We had incredible support from our architect, from company Proctor Construction built it, from all of the donors that donated to the Capital campaign. It makes me feel blessed and just incredibly humbled that we were able to build a $6 million campus in 3 years and pay for it. So I feel absolutely happy and excited that it's done.
1: And speaking of the community, you're inviting them out in October for Fairways for Families. So tell us a little bit about that event.
0: So Fairways for Families is a golf tournament. It's happening this year on Monday, October 26th, 26th at Bent Pine Golf Club in Vero Beach. It's a 9 a.m. shotgun start. So I think our biggest aha moment, I mean, we knew we did the math and we knew our budget was going to expand. We did pretty well with our budget. We were right around $1.5 million in order to run Hope for Families a year annually. Now we're really at about $2.1 million to run Hope for Families annually. So we were having to up our fundraising. We don't get any federal funding. We get some money from the hospital district in Vero Beach and some money from CSAC, which is from Indian River County, but we don't get federal HUD money. So we have to rely on the community. So come on out and play around the golf. It'll be a great time. All that money will go to support our families and the operational needs at the shelter.
1: Well, this isn't your first year doing the event either.
0: No, it's third.
1: Yeah, third year. So how have people responded to the event?
0: They love it. They have a really great time. As you know, I live in Brevard County, and I know we have golf up there, but golf down here is a whole different level. So they have a really great time. We do contests. We have a good time. So there's a lunch served after. So, yeah, it's received well, and we have upped our ante fundraising about 10% every year.
1: Would you encourage someone who's not really a golfer to come out?
0: Oh, absolutely. It's fun. It's just fun. If you can hit a ball, come on out. Doesn't even have to be a club, maybe. I don't know. Maybe throw a ball, but just come on out and have a good time.
1: Wonderful. And I think I'll actually just leave you with only one more question.
0: Sure.
1: You know, it's no secret that it's difficult times right now. I mean, you say yourself with the economy and then with HUD funding also drying up. With all these difficulties, what keeps you motivated in this line of work?
0: I think I told you this story when I was here the last time, but my grandmother was homeless in Pittsburgh when she aged out of foster care. From what we can estimate, it was about 2 years of her being homeless, and she got the help she needed, and I'm sitting here right now because she got the help that she needed. I have to believe, beyond a shadow of a doubt, that if we help these families now, that we will change generations in order to have a more successful outcome moving forward. It's our responsibility as humans to do that. These are people. And we need to help them get to the next phase in their life so that they're sustainable and the generations that come after them are sustainable. That's what we should be doing as humans.
1: Excellent. Well, like I said, Marty, I don't have any more questions for you.
0: Sure.
1: Thank you so much for coming on In Focus.
0: Thank you.
1: This week, we started off with a conversation with Michael Keane of 4Kids. We talked about the state of foster care on the Treasure Coast and the difficulties some children are facing. Later, we were joined by Marty Mercado of Hope for Families, talking about economic and housing struggles in our community. Thank you for listening, and join us again next week for another edition of In Focus, presented by IRSC Public Media.
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0: What is our life but a series of preludes to that unknown song whose first solemn note is told by death? The enchanted dawn of every life is love. That is the opening of the original program note for this, Franz Liszt's third symphonic poem. You'll sink into these poetic and, at times, pretty powerful sounds later this hour with Les Préludes. I'm Melanie Renata. Stay with me.
5: Live from NPR News in Washington, I'm Korva Coleman. The president of Iran says his country is still ready to follow through with a proposed 7-day plan it presented to the U.S. It's aimed at reopening the Strait of Hormuz. NPR's Hadil Alshelchi reports President Trump rejected the proposal on Saturday.
6: In an interview with CBS's Face the Nation that aired on Sunday, Masoud Pezeshkian said that after the 7-day milestone, and once mutual blockades are lifted, Iran was willing to sit down for broader talks to formally end military conflict and address its nuclear program. In the interview, Pezeshkian said that Iran does not seek to develop nuclear weapons and defended its civilian nuclear program. Pezeshkian also addressed the lack of public appearances by the new supreme leader following U.S.-Israeli strikes that killed his father. The Iranian president said he had met the new leader twice and that he was healthy. President Trump said on Saturday that he rejected Iran's 7-day proposal, but that he was still open to negotiating. Hadil Alshalchi, NPR News, Istanbul.
5: UK officials say they foiled a suspected terror plot near an air base in western England. The U.S. uses the base to launch attacks on Iran. Police responded to a phone call in the middle of the night and intercepted several vehicles close to the base. 5 men have been arrested. Maggie Blythe is acting chief constable for the Gloucestershire Constabulary.
7: Again, can't go into details, but I can give reassurance that we believe the matter to be contained. And as a set of agencies working together across Gloucestershire, we're gathering and responding to local intelligence all the time.
5: President Trump claimed the suspects were under investigation and were looking to do damage. UK authorities have not confirmed this. China and the U.S. have released a list of imports they will reduce tariffs on that are worth $30 billion in each direction. NPR's Jennifer Pack reports from Beijing. This follows last week's U.S. visit between President Trump and Chinese President Xi.
8: President Trump has been imposing rounds of tariffs on Chinese exports in his first and now second term. China retaliated in kind, often targeting Trump's voting base, American farmers. Now they get some reprieve. China's Commerce Ministry says it will lower tariffs on U.S. agricultural products like beef, chicken, almonds, and also on American medical equipment and coal. In exchange, the White House says it will reduce tariffs on Chinese baby products, toys, and decorations, which, if implemented in time, American consumers could see some holiday savings. Jennifer Pack, NPR News, Beijing.
5: Over the weekend, President Trump said he is relaxing new fuel economy standards for cars that'll take effect today. Relaxing the rules could mean that cars won't go as far on a single gallon of gas. This comes as AAA reports it costs $4.48 on average now for a gallon of regular gas. You're listening to NPR.
9: It's 4 minutes after 6 o'clock. 74 degrees. Good morning. Here's a look at WQCS News. A dozen laws take effect on October 1st. As Douglas Soule reports, they range from a restriction on selling laughing gas to increased penalties for animal abuses.
10: Meg's law bans smoke shops and gas stations from selling nitrous oxide, also called laughing gas. Kathleen Dial pushed for the law after losing her sister Meg, who she describes as vibrant, fun-loving, and smart.
11: Meg was a baby of our family, sadly passed away at age 29 as a result of her addiction to nitrous oxide. She was actually found behind a smoke shop in Orange County in Orlando.
10: Dial hopes this law will prevent future losses. Other new laws add penalties for rental fraud and some violations of no-contact court orders. There's also increased animal abuse penalties and a requirement that minors who commit animal cruelty get a psychological evaluation and potentially counseling or treatment. I'm Douglas Soule in Tallahassee.
9: A statewide property tax referendum would have devastating impacts on Treasure Coast water supply and water quality projects, critics say. Amendment 3 on the November 3rd ballot is designed to reduce the amount homeowners pay in local property taxes, but critics say it would lead to radical changes with a $98 million cut to the South Florida Water Management District and $45 million cut to the St. Johns River Water Management District by fiscal year 2030. That's a look at news from WQCS. Partly cloudy today, a high around 86. It's currently 74 at WQCS.
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0: Good morning, my friend. It is 6 past the hour. I'm Melanie Renata. And yes, Mondays can be rough, especially as we enter the colder and darker time of the year. So my job is to make it more tolerable for you, maybe even thoroughly enjoyable. And this should just about do it. The Morning Song of the Jester by Maurice Ravel.

0: Just a pretty way to start the day. Clarinetist Peter Sigleris and the BBC National Orchestra of Wales sharing the Cantilena by Susan Spain-Dunk. I'm Melanie Vernata. Thank you for sharing some of your time and space with me this morning. Be good to yourself today, and be good to your neighbor too, okay?
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6: Perplexing was a word that most certainly would have been used to describe Beethoven. Personality-wise, at least. But for the most part, his music usually quickly resonated with people. He just had that knack. What do they used to say? The pudding was good. Most just didn't want to know what went into making it. Now we say sausage. Anyway, to audiences of that time, this violin concerto was vexing at best because it just didn't seem like a real knockout. We'll hear it. Untitled, Unnumbered Violin Concerto by Beethoven coming up this Monday morning. Good morning. I'm Kevin O'Connor.
7: Live from NPR News in Washington, I'm Corva Coleman. Authorities in the UK say they have foiled a suspected terror plot. A group of men were arrested near an airbase the U.S. has used for attacks on Iran. NPR's Lauren Freyer explains what happened.
8: A farmer who lives nearby called police in the middle of the night to say she noticed three suspicious vans with masked men. Police intercepted the vehicles, arrested five men on suspicion, they say, of explosives and terrorism offenses. Police say an Iran link is just one of the possibilities they're investigating. The government here has also accused Russia of plotting attacks on British soil. But this past summer, Iran did threaten British bases.
7: NPR's Lauren Freyer reporting. Israeli Prime Minister Benjamin Netanyahu secretly traveled to Abu Dhabi this weekend to meet with the leader of the United Arab Emirates. That's according to a person briefed on the matter. NPR's Daniel Estrin reports from Tel Aviv.
9: The person was not authorized to speak publicly and did not say what came out of Netanyahu's meeting with UAE leader Mohammed bin Zayed. The United Arab Emirates has not commented on the matter. This comes after first Haaretz newspaper in Israel and then the New York Times reported that shortly before the October 7th attacks in 2023, the Emirati leader had warned Netanyahu that Hamas was planning an attack. NPR has not independently confirmed the reporting, and Netanyahu's office denies it. The October 7th attacks and the question of accountability for the Israeli security failure are a leading topic as Netanyahu seeks re-election next month. Daniel Estrin, NPR News, Tel Aviv.
7: President Trump is refusing to send hundreds of millions of dollars to the places Congress says it has to go. The move is called a pocket rescission. The federal government's nonpartisan watchdog, the Government Accountability Office, says the president's maneuver is illegal. NPR's Eric McDaniel reports.
10: Each year, Congress passes laws which allocate money to the federal government's various programs and agencies. That is their constitutional responsibility, the power of the purse. Now, the executive branch is unilaterally withholding money owed to programs the president opposes. That's $560 million to programs that provide services to refugees and other immigrants, according to a memo from the White House. Also, $15 million to a Justice Department team tasked with preventing and resolving racial tensions. That's $70 million to programs providing grants and fellowships to support institutions bringing foreign students and faculty to the U.S., and tens of millions more to initiatives that touch on climate change or racial and gender minority work. Eric McDaniel, NPR News in Washington.
7: The White House started airing a new ad this weekend featuring President Trump. In it, he asks people to join him in his fight to expel warmongers from the government. The ad says it was paid for by the U.S. government. Critics say this appears to violate federal law. This is NPR.
11: Good morning. It's 4 minutes after 7 o'clock. 67 degrees. Here's a look at news from WQCS. Florida 511 is advising that northbound Interstate 95 is closed in Martin County due to an earlier crash involving a fatality. Motorists moving northbound are being rerouted from Indiantown Road in Jupiter. Drivers in Vero Beach will soon have to pay more parking for violations. Vero Beach offers free parking in the downtown area and the city's beaches, but it's timed. That means tickets are doled out to those staying longer than the 2 or 3 hours, as noted on signs posted in the parking spaces. The city council has voted to double those parking fines from $20 to $40, and other miscellaneous infractions will rise from $30 to $60. The city says it will be the first increase since 2011, and police say it had requested a way to encourage drivers to abide by the regulations. The higher fines go into effect on Thursday, October the 1st. That's a look at news from WQCS. We'll see partly cloudy skies today with a high around 88 degrees. Partly cloudy skies tonight with a low around 69. And tomorrow, some scattered showers and thunderstorms could develop in the afternoon. There's a 40% chance. Right now, at Indian River State College, and here at WQCS, it's currently 67 degrees.
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6: Good morning. It's beautiful day everywhere, hopefully. Certainly is music-wise. We'll have some concerto for strings from Antonio Vivaldi on the way, about 10 minutes or so. And today in history, 1781, 9,000 American and 7,000 French troops begin the siege of Yorktown. 1867, Toronto became the capital of Ontario, beautiful city of Toronto. And in 1901, American businessman King C. Gillette establishes the American Safety Razor Company. About the time you start seeing those standard mutton chops and beards fade away. Took a while. Sonata number 26 from Niccolo Paganini here, performed by Dale Cavanaugh, guitarist.

0: 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I'm Kevin O'Connor.
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0: In Norway, a generation before Jean Sibelius, Edvard Grieg tackled the problem of creating a style that wedded personal and communal identity. Grieg was motivated first by his early sessions with folk hero and violinist Ole Bull and another composer, Richard Nordahl. "It was as if the scales fell from my eyes," Grieg noted. "I learned for the first time," he said, "what the Norwegian folk song was, and learned how to know my own nature." Always go to the source and talk about setting a stage. This piano concerto from Edvard Grieg, full of folkloric music, coming up.
5: Live from NPR News in Washington, I'm Corva Coleman. President Trump says he rejected Iran's offer to suspend conflict for 7 days and reopen the Strait of Hormuz. He says the deal's not acceptable. Iran wants the U.S. to lift its blockade and unfreeze billions of its money in foreign banks in exchange for opening the strait. But President Trump says massive amounts of oil are flowing through the strait now. The oil flow is not consistent. NPR's Aya Betraoui says there are two things to keep in mind.
6: One is that Iran can and still does attack ships transiting through that narrow waterway. So these ships are running dark with their transponders off to hide their location. And that leads to the second point, which is that it's very expensive for ships to export oil through the Strait of Hormuz because of those risks without a deal in place.
5: NPR's Aya Betraoui reporting. Officials in the UK say they've arrested 5 men and foiled an apparent terror plot. They're going over 3 vans discovered near an air base. The U.S. uses that base to launch attacks on Iran. The Senate is expected to vote today on a bill to reform college sports. NPR's Becky Sullivan reports the bill would allow the NCAA to reinstate rules on eligibility and transfers.
7: Supporters of the Protect College Sports Act say it's needed to rein in what they call a Wild West era for college athletics. Athlete pay has taken off since courts legalized name, image, and likeness payments. Players can transfer freely between schools. And there are constant lawsuits from players challenging eligibility rules. The bill would grant the NCAA a limited antitrust exemption to restore those rules. It also aims to prevent so-called super conferences by capping the membership of big revenue conferences at 19 schools and disincentivizing schools from jumping from one power conference to another. Sports law experts tell NPR that if it becomes law, the bill would likely not end the flood of litigation. Instead, the bill itself is what would be challenged. Becky Sullivan, NPR News, Washington.
5: Forecasters are warning residents of Mexico's Baja Peninsula about Hurricane Polo. The powerful hurricane could make landfall by late tonight. From member station KJZZ, Nina Krivinsky has more from Hermosillo, Mexico.
8: Hurricane Polo has been making its way north off Mexico's west coast after rapidly intensifying into a major hurricane. The storm is expected to make landfall on the Baja Peninsula before making its way inland to the Mexican state of Sonora across the Gulf of California. The U.S. Embassy in Mexico warns travelers to be aware of flooding, mudslides, and road closures early in the week. The National Hurricane Center says moisture from the hurricane could also lead to heavy rainfall and flooding in the southwest U.S. Another storm Tropical Storm Rachel off of Mexico's southwest coast has been moving north in Polo's wake and strengthened into a tropical storm Sunday. For NPR News, I'm Nina Kravinsky in Hermosillo, Mexico.
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9: It's 4 minutes after 8 o'clock and 67 degrees. Good morning. Here's a look at news from WQCS. Former Fort Pierce City Manager Nicholas Nick Mims is set to go on trial today in St. Lucie County, nearly 2 years after his arrest. Mims was arrested in August 2024 and accused of bid tampering and official misconduct in connection with a city bidding process involving two vacant city-owned lots in Fort Pierce's Lincoln Park area. Jury selection is expected to begin around 9 a.m. A fatal crash involving a car and tractor-trailer shut down northbound Interstate 95 in Hope Sound earlier this morning. According to the Florida Highway Patrol, the crash happened north of Indian Town Road in Martin County. All northbound lanes of Interstate 95 were closed in the area while crews worked the scene and investigators determined what led up to the crash. The road is now open, but traffic is slowly moving through. Three men from Okeechobee were charged with illegally harvesting saw palmetto berries in Indian River County. Authorities discovered approximately 350 pounds of saw palmetto berries in the woods with the men. A Florida state law makes it a felony to harvest saw palmetto berries without a valid permit. That's a look at news from WQCS. Partly cloudy skies today. We'll see a high around 88 degrees. Later tonight, partly cloudy. The low will be around 69. For tomorrow, partly to mostly cloudy skies with a 40% chance of scattered showers and thunderstorms developing in the afternoon. The high will be around 86, and tomorrow night we'll have a chance for some evening showers. Right now at WQCS, it's currently 67 degrees.
10: 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John Ludwig Taylor solves murder cases like a game of chess in this BritBox original mystery. 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
0: You know, this day in history, it's already September 29th. This month just zipping by, but in 1937, FDR dedicated the Bonneville Dam on Columbia River. In 1945, the film noir, one of my favorites, Mildred Pierce, starring Joan Crawford, opened at the Strand Theater in New York and won an Academy Award for her, actually. Best Actress, famously, she was not there to accept the award, and they ended up filming her in bed. 1956, RCA Records reports Elvis Presley sold over 10 million records. Quite a landmark, a hallmark for that period. Here's Yesu, Joy of Man's Desiring, one of the best-known melodies in all music by Bach.

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0: You've probably heard of the Pilgrim's Progress, but what about the Pilgrim's Chorus? Richard Wagner, chose that theme for his overture to Tannhauser, mainly to convey a spiritual devotion and a path of redemption. That's what being a pilgrim is all about, right? The opera is a kind of a passion play on the sacred and profane. You know, ethereal love versus lust and temptation and all that earthly stuff. Practically every human who is loved or worshipped has found a balance of the two a bit elusive. Well, look for the solution from Tannhauser Overture by Richard Wagner. It's coming up.

0: The finale, Symphony No. 104, Franz Joseph Haydn, the London Symphony. That was Christopher Hogwood, Academy of Ancient Music.
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0: When Richard Strauss was an old man, his sometime librettist, Joseph Gregor, asked him if he knew just how funny he'd been in this piece till Eulenspiegel's Merry Pranks. Not so much a funny ha-ha, probably more of a metaphysical humor. Oh no, Strauss answered. I just wanted to give the people in the concert hall a good laugh for once. Okay, nobody would ever have confused Strauss, say, with Milton Berle or Henny Youngman, but it's nice to know he was in touch with his inner lighter self. We'll hear that coming up. Richard Strauss, till Eulenspiegel's Merry Pranks. I'm Kevin O'Connor. Good morning.

0: E.T. Adventures on Earth, that from John Williams, and the conductor there was the composer with the Boston Pops Orchestra.
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0: Well, the orchestration certainly gives it a Spanish flair, the trumpet part, the castanets. That was the Jota Aragonese by Camille Saint-Saëns, French composer and pianist. And the performance there featured the Malmö Symphony Orchestra of Sweden, conducted by June Markle. I'm Melissa Owsley. Thank you so much for listening this hour.
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0: The Concerto for Oboe and Violin by Bach. That was Janine Janssen Violin and friends, including oboist Raymond Ortega Cuero.
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0: That was Lovey Dance by Clarence Cameron White, American composer and violinist. Rachel Barton Pine played his dance along with pianist Matthew Hagel. I'm Melissa Owsley.
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0: After Dvorak composed his first set of Slavonic dances, his publisher wanted more. He liked that they were short, popular, and lucrative. While Dvorak understood the attraction, this is not what he wanted to do, so he began to write another symphony. At one point he told a friend, "Wherever I go, I think of nothing but my work, which must be capable of stirring the world, and, God grant me, that it will." I'm Melissa Owsley with Dvorak Symphony No. 7 in about 10 minutes. We'll start the hour with Dancer 2 by Emilio Pujol. This is David Russell.

0: That was the Bacchanal from the opera Samson and Delilah by Camille Saint-Saëns. You heard the Berlin Philharmonic Orchestra, led by Gustavo Dudamel. I'm Melissa Owsley. Thank you for listening today.
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0: Familiar tunes, the material for Adolphus Hailstork, his three spirituals for orchestra. We heard the Virginia Symphony Orchestra and Joanne Folletta conducting. I'm Tom Krent. Thanks for joining me.
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Pianist Christopher O'Reilly playing Mariana by Carlos Guastavino. To Italy with Felix Mendelssohn coming up, and also Schubert from his octet. That's all on the way for your Monday afternoon. I'm Tom Cran.

0: spending some time in Bohemia's woods and fields. That's from the larger work, Mavlast, or My Country, by Smetana, Beatrix Smetana, portraying his Bohemia and various aspects of it in music. And we heard the Royal Liverpool Philharmonic Orchestra and Libor Pešek conducting. If you ever want to know what we're up to, what we're playing right here, go to yourclassical.org.
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4: From APM, American Public Media, this is Performance Today. I'm Valerie Kaler. While his peers were writing avant-garde music, American composer Adolphus Hailstork wanted to, as he put it, seek the authentic self. And for him, that meant staying in some ways true to his upbringing. For a decade, he sang as a boy soprano in the choir at an Episcopal cathedral in Albany, New York. That early love for melody, for lyricism, for authenticity has been a through line that's apparent in all his music. Chamber music by Adolphus Hailstork, his 1985 piano trio on the way from a concert in Manhattan. Also on the way, an Australian guitar duo plays Spanish music in Arizona, the Poetic Waltzes by Enrique Granados, on the way from Tempe. Here is an orchestration of a piece Granados wrote for piano, his Spanish Dance No. 5.

Fionnuala Hunt was the violin soloist and led the RTE Concert Orchestra. That was the Spanish Dance No. 5 by Spanish composer Enrique Granados. More Granados is coming up. His poetic waltz is played by Ziggy and Miles. From APM, American Public Media, this is Performance Today, taking you to concerts around the world. I'm Valerie Kaler. Intrigue and love. That's what Friedrich Schiller called the play that inspired the music we're about to hear. It's about Luisa, a young woman from a working-class family who falls in love with a boy from the right side of the tracks, or at least the noble side of the tracks. Rodolfo, it seems, is the son of a count. Luisa's father says, you know what, no. Tries to break him up with the scheming co-conspirator. The original play was more about class struggle, but when Giuseppe Verdi turned it into an opera, his focus was narrower, but somehow more universal. A father and daughter butting heads over a boyfriend. The play, Intrigue and Love, became the opera Luisa Miller. Here's the overture to Verdi's opera, played by the RAI National Symphony Orchestra, with Riccardo Bisatti conducting this performance in Turin, Italy.

That was the overture to Giuseppe Verdi's Luisa Miller, about a young woman who falls in love with a man her father does not approve of. Tale as old as time. That performance from the RAI National Symphony Orchestra, led by Riccardo Bisotti, at their HQ in Turin, Italy, the Arturo Toscanini RAI Auditorium. In the mid-19th century, the site was home to the Royal Hippodrome, a huge oval track for equestrian shows, and later a circus theater. Although none of those original elements remain in the current structure, the designers paid tribute to its history with a horseshoe-shaped balcony, and a 21st-century acoustic renovation installed a sunburst ceiling meant to evoke the old circus tent. The RAI Symphony renamed their concert hall in 2007 to commemorate the 50th anniversary of legendary conductor Arturo Toscanini's death. In a moment, poetry and music, or music is poetry? 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

We're about to hear music by Spanish composer Enrique Granados. In the mid-1890s, he wrote a heartfelt set of dances for piano that he called Poetic Waltzes. They were among his very first published works, and he was justifiably proud of them. In fact, Granados enjoyed performing the waltzes himself, right up to the time of his death in 1916. He even recorded them on a piano roll.

from a role for player piano made in 1913, Enrique Granados playing his own poetic waltzes. Those pieces are still popular with pianists and with guitarists. The Australian guitar duo Ziggy and Miles, brothers Ziggy and Miles Johnston, played this arrangement of the Valses Poeticos, poetic waltzes, during the Hayden's Ferry Chamber Music Series in Tempe, Arizona.

Music written in the 1890s, originally for solo piano, by Spanish composer Enrique Granados. He was trained in the European classical way, but that music came from a period where his interest was shifting to Spanish sounds, and we heard it reflected in his poetic waltzes. Granados imitated the sounds of Spanish guitar in many of his piano works, strumming, repeated notes, rhythms, and that sultry Spanish vibe. Not a big surprise, then, that guitarists are drawn to his work and make it their own. German guitar duo Christian Gruber and Peter Maklar made that arrangement. We heard it played by Australian guitar duo Ziggy and Miles at the Tempe Center for the Arts in Tempe, Arizona, part of the Hayden Sferry Chamber Music Series. Thanks for joining me for today's Concert Highlights. I would love to hear your thoughts on the music and stories we share. 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That's 866-943-4450. 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In a moment, a piano trio from one of the elder statesmen of American music. This is Performance Today from APM,

moments in history. Hale Storch says as a composer, he hopes he can encourage people to contemplate the subject at hand. And he adds, quote, "Music is comforting for some, and for other people it's awakening. I have no interest in lulling people to sleep." Here's a piece from 1985, his piano trio, a piece that opens with a lament in remembrance of the Jewish Holocaust. Daniel Epstein at the piano, Zhao Wang playing the violin, Ben Larson cello. They gave this concert at the Manhattan School of Music in New York City. The Piano Trio by Adolphus Hale Storch.

American composer Adolphus Hale Stork wrote that in 1985, his piano trio. Daniel Epstein at the piano, Xiao Wang played the violin, Ben Larson was the cellist. We heard it from their faculty recital at the Manhattan School of Music in New York City. In the program, they noted that Hale Stork is a Manhattan School alumnus, and they praised his almost theatrical sense of drama in that piece. Adolphus Hale Stork is a prolific composer. Over the past 65 or so years, he's written more than 250 works. Many of them relate to pivotal yet painful moments in our nation's history, including the assassination of Dr. Martin Luther King Jr., slavery, the Tulsa Race Massacre, and police brutality. Hale Stork says he hopes, after listening to his works and thinking about the music, audience members feel a determination to make a better culture. American composer Adolphus Hale Stork. You know I love sharing music with you here on PT. Whether you're hearing the show online or via the Your Classical app or on a good old-fashioned radio, I would love to share some music with y'all in person, too. 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
5: It was a piece that was written for women's voices when I first moved to New York. I'll sing a little bit. Ooh.

Composer Valerie Coleman wrote that first choral version of this piece 2 decades ago. Since then, she's come up with several arrangements, most recently this version for full orchestra. From APM American Public Media, this is Performance Today. I'm Valerie Kaler. Umoja by Valerie Coleman. It's on the way from a concert in St. Louis, Missouri. Later in this hour, PT. Also ahead, a taste of Bach by way of Hector Villa-Lobos. Here is a sweet, melancholy piece by Villa-Lobos, Cristo Rosa.

Two pianists sharing the bench there, Duo Lontano. They played Tristo Rosa by Villa-Lobos, who totally made up that word, by the way, sad rose. From APM, American Public Media, this is Performance Today. I'm Valerie Kaler, so glad you're here for our musical adventures and discoveries. Mozart did not write many string quartets to order, but we're about to hear one that he did. He actually wrote a set of three quartets at the behest of Prussian King Friedrich Wilhelm II, who was a pretty decent cellist. Mozart gave the cello a chance to sing throughout these quartets, writing some sweet and singable lines for the king. Cellist Wolfram Kessel gets the royal treatment here with the rest of his bandmates in the American String Quartet. Listen for a long cello solo at the beginning of the slow movement in the second of Mozart's three Prussian quartets.

We heard the American String Quartet at the Cooperstown Summer Music Festival in Cooperstown, New York. They played the second-to-last quartet written by Mozart, his number 22. Mozart wrote 23 string quartets over the course of his career. The very last ones he composed, three of them, were dedicated to the King of Prussia, Friedrich Wilhelm II, who knew his way around a cello. And Mozart lavished a little extra love on the cello part, giving it some really lovely melodic lines. We heard cellist Wolfram Kessel and the rest of the American String Quartet play the String Quartet No. 22, the middle child from the very last set of Mozart quartets. It is always a treat to share concert highlights from around the world here on PT. And this spring, I invite you to join me on an in-person musical tour of Germany and Prague. We will attend three of the world's premier classical music events, the Dresden and Prague Spring Music Festivals, and the Beethoven Festival in Leipzig, where we'll hear a special recital by pianist Long Long. We'll immerse ourselves in the local art and history, explore the homes of Felix Mendelssohn and the Schumanns. There will be no limit, of course, to all the delicious food and great company of your fellow music lovers along the way. Space is limited on this intimate group trip. All the details, including the full itinerary, available online at publicradiocustomtravel.org. That's publicradiocustomtravel.org. 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

Brazilian composer Heitor Villa-Lobos is such a fascinating confluence of musical streams. Fundamentals of Western European classical music, intense study of impressionists like Claude Debussy, and modernists like Igor Stravinsky, popular music from the streets of Brazil. The most well-known example of this synthesis married Brazilian folk and popular music with the elegant

Known example of this synthesis married Brazilian folk and popular music with the elegant precision and style of Johann Sebastian Bach, Bachianus Brasileiris. The selection we're going to hear is definitely the most familiar excerpt from that collection, the aria from Bachianus Brasileiris No. 5. He originally wrote it for solo voice and a bunch of cellos, but was asked to turn that part for an entire cello section into a part for one guitar. And the solo part, kind of a free-for-all. Any voice, any instrument. This particular pairing is pretty common, flute and guitar. Flutist Alice K. Dade and guitarist Colin McAllister teamed up for this performance at the Colorado College Summer Music Festival.

Between 1930 and 1945, Brazilian composer Heitor Villa-Lobos wrote 9 pieces called Baquianas Brasileiras. That was the best-known tune from the set, the aria from Baquianas Brasileiras No. 5. The melody is vaguely reminiscent of an air by J.S. Bach, but also has the sound of a lamenting folk tune. Villa-Lobos wrote the piece for soprano and cellos, but the simple fact is everybody wants to play it, so there are countless arrangements floating around. The one we heard featured flutist Alice K. Dade taking the soprano line, with Colin McAllister covering the entire cello section on the guitar. That concert was at Packard Performance Hall at Colorado College during their Summer Music Festival. You can hear that concert highlight again on the PT page. Our shows are archived online for 30 days after broadcast as streaming audio on demand. 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In a moment, honoring the ties that bind us together. This is Performance Today from APM.

solidarity, togetherness, family, community, unity. In Swahili, the word that encompasses that spirit is umoja. Valerie Coleman wrote her first version of Umoja 2 decades ago for women's choir. Since then, she's created multiple arrangements for different instrumental ensembles. And in 2019, at the request of the Philadelphia Orchestra, she wrote not just an arrangement, but a major expansion of the piece. The overall message of the power of community remains, but with a few interjections of discord, which she says represent the forces of injustice threatening to take hold in the world today. She said, quote, "This version is now a full exploration into the meaning of freedom and unity. Now more than ever, Umoja has to ring as a strong and beautiful anthem for the world we live in today." Stéphane Deneuve leads the St. Louis Symphony Orchestra in St. Louis, Missouri, in Umoja, Anthem of Unity, by Valerie Coleman.

0: American composer Valerie Coleman initially wrote Umoja 2 decades ago as a short piece for women's choir, then arranged it as a short piece for wind quintet, then for flute ensemble and concert band. Several years ago, the Philadelphia Orchestra asked her to write a major expansion on the piece and on the idea. That's what we just heard. Umoja, Anthem of Unity, for orchestra by Valerie Coleman. Conductor Stéphane Deneuve led the St. Louis Symphony Orchestra in concert in St. Louis, Missouri. Umoja is a Swahili word that means unity, maintaining connections as a family and community. Did you know you can listen to PT on your smart speaker? 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
3: The New York Philharmonic this week is generously underwritten by the Kaplan Brothers Fund and the Audrey Love Charitable Foundation. And this week... we feature the Symphony No. 7 by Gustav Mahler. This is Alec Baldwin inviting you to join me for this rarely heard masterpiece from a performance that concluded the orchestra's 24-25 season. Gustavo Dudamel will conduct the New York Philharmonic this week.

Mahler began work on his Seventh Symphony during the summer of 1904. The orchestration was completed 2 years later, and the symphony continued to undergo some minor revisions en route to its world premiere in Prague on September 19, 1908. The Seventh Symphony has several motifs in common with Mahler's Sixth Symphony. This should come as no surprise since their periods of composition actually overlapped a bit. Indeed, the seventh's juxtaposition of major and minor chords, the march-like figure of the first movement, and the use of cowbells within certain pastoral episodes all harken back to the sixth. As New York Philharmonic program annotator James M. Keller once said, quote, Mahler's new symphony would prove a far more optimistic work than its immediate predecessors, essentially tracing a trajectory from darkness into light, unquote. Though Mahler was generally opposed to attaching, or at least revealing, a defined program for the individual movements of his symphonies, both the harmonic and stylistic structure of the seventh undeniably suggest a progression of dusk towards dawn. Mahler acolyte and former Philharmonic musical advisor Bruno Walter noted, quote, in the three middle movements of the seventh, meaningfully and humanly revealing, we hear music embodying a romanticism that we thought had been overcome, unquote. Mahler himself conducted the world premiere of his Seventh Symphony in Prague. Both the audience and the musicians present were confused by the work, and it was not particularly well received during any of its subsequent performances in Munich and the Netherlands. When the piece was given in Vienna in 1909, however, no less a figure than Arnold Schoenberg took notice, causing him to write to Mahler, quote, I am now really wholly yours. What I felt after hearing this symphony was a perfect repose based on artistic harmony, unquote. Indeed, this piece contains many expressionistic elements, notably harmonic instability and melodic neurosis, which very likely influenced Schoenberg's own five pieces for orchestra written only a couple of years later. Despite the support of such esteemed figures as Schoenberg and Walter, however, the Seventh Symphony has never received the accolades, popular or critical, that many of Mahler's other symphonies achieved, and today it continues to be one of the composer's more neglected works. To further illustrate just how special performances of this piece are, consider this. Willem Mengelberg conducted the New York Philharmonic premiere of the Mahler Seventh on March 8, 1920.